This episode of the Moth Radio Hour was produced by me, Jay Allison, Catherine Burns, and Meg Bowles, who also hosted and directed the stories in the show. Co-producer is Vicki Merrick. Associate producer, Emily Couch. The Red Bowles, who also hosted and directed the stories in the show. Co-producer is Vicki Merrick. Associate producer, Emily.

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6: 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I'm Melissa Davis, your host tonight, along with co-host Adam Gross. 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

0: Plus, Matthew Szosze has a feature on jazz saxophone legend and Indiana native James Spalding. 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First, I have a song from Indianapolis-based A Bright Abyss. And Adam, I found out about this band from your work with them. They're so good.
1: Yeah, so I played them on the show a couple times, and they came in recently and recorded a live session in the small studio for a Signal Boost Extra. And we'll have that in the next couple of weeks. I'm mixing it. It's really good. I'm excited to share that one.
0: Yay! And they're signed to Front Porch Records.
1: That's right,
0: good
1: yeah.
0: Good to hear. So let's listen to this single from A Bright Abyss. It's called Where Did You Go, Jane? And it's here on Small Studio Signal Boost.

0: That was indie-based Folk Rockers of Bright Abyss with Where Did You Go, Jane? And they will have a small studio extra, is that?
1: Yeah, a Signal Boost extra.
0: Yeah. All right, it'll be out in the next few weeks.
1: Yeah, and we'll have a video of that on our YouTube page too, so keep listening and keep watching.
0: We'll look for that from our Bright Abyss, and that song again was called Where Did You Go, Jane? Well, Adam, what do you have?
1: Yeah, I want to start off with a song from brother-sister duo TJ and Teresa Reynolds. TJ and Teresa are from Indianapolis and both got their starts here. TJ now lives in Boston, and I've interviewed him on this show before, which you can find on the Small Studio Signal Boost podcast. Teresa lived in New York City for a while, and while there, was a backup singer for the legendary disco artist Gloria Gaynor, and she's back in Indianapolis now playing with her band The Slick Tones. This song is from Teresa and TJ's upcoming release, Lineage, which is their first collaborative album together. It's TJ and Teresa Reynolds with Do My Thing.

0: That was Christian Taylor Foundation with the title track from the new album City Country Blues. And before that, we heard Do My Thing by TJ and Teresa Reynolds. Hi, I'm Adam Gross. You're tuned to Small Studio Signal Boost. Melissa Davis and I are listening to music from Indiana-based artists. Melissa, this next one is from an Indianapolis band called Yank. They're a pretty new band.
1: Okay.
0: I saw them last weekend at Atomic Bowl in Fountain Square, and it blew my mind.
1: Oh.
0: Like, they're my favorite new local band.
1: Yay!
0: Yeah.
1: Oh, cool.
0: Really good. It's like a little B-52s post-punky, but like more raw than that.
1: Mm.
0: And live, the energy was amazing. It's like a drum machine drummer, but it was the energy
1: real.
0: Of real drums. Yeah. It's great. And everyone in the band's been in other projects, and it's a real good group of people. This is from their EP, Overall Enthusiasm. It's Yank with All Right.

0: That was Tom Lagavine with Miss You So. 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Thanks for tuning in tonight. 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
1: 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Well, we've had some pretty beautiful weather the past few days, and it looks like that might stick around for a little while. Expect partly cloudy skies overnight tonight, with temps dropping down to the lower 50s, a chance of patchy fog overnight and early tomorrow morning. That should clear up to sunny skies with highs in the upper 70s Tuesday.
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0: 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I'm Melissa Davis, joined by Adam Gross, and tonight we are going to take a deep dive into this month's local frequency selections. Adam, you selected some really good songs. They're always so good, but I'm excited to hear from some very well-known artists here in Indianapolis.
1: Oh, thank you. Yeah, we do have some well-known artists in this batch, don't
0: yeah,
1: we?
0: Uh-huh.
1: All legends in their own right. Up first, I have one from Rob Dixon, who is a, I think, multi-time Small Studio Sessions alum.
0: At least two or three, I think.
1: He's
0: been here a lot.
1: Yeah.
0: And great.
1: He does so much great stuff around the city. Mm-hmm. I mean, we love Rob. Check out Cultural Manifesto. Kyle's interviewed Rob on his show before. This is from his new album, Naptown Soul. It's the track...

0: That was Rob Dixon with the track 4-1 from his album Naptown Soul. Up next, I have one from Indiana artist Brandon Meeks. Brandon's a bass player in Indianapolis and plays with acts all around the city. He's played with Premium Blend. He was in Native Son. He's also a Small Studio Sessions alum.
1: The first season.
0: Wow. All the way back.
1: The beginning.
0: He just recently released a solo album called On the Shoulders of Giants, and this was recorded live at the Jazz Kitchen. It's amazing. It's really good.
1: Yay.
0: Kyle has an interview with him that he shared with us on this show, so if you like this song and you want to hear that, check it out on the Small Studio Signal Boost podcast. This is Brandon Meeks with Transition from the album On the Shoulders of Giants.

0: 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Hi, I'm Adam Gross here with my co-host Melissa Davis, and we're listening to this month's local frequency selections. If you're a regular listener to this station, you probably hear those throughout the day, little clips in the natural program breaks between shows. Up next, I have one from Co Newborn and Sleeping Bag. Melissa, I know you're a huge Co Newborn
1: fan. One of my very favorites. Yes, she's so good, so talented. I'm always excited to hear new music from Co.
0: Yeah, I also love Co, and I also love Sleeping Bag. Yeah. Sleeping Bag is basically the pseudonym for Dave Sedgity, more or less. I mean, it's the band has had many other members, but it's always Dave.
1: Okay.
0: Yeah. And he started out in Muncie. He was in a band called Aaron the Ferns. He moved down to Bloomington, started Sleeping Bag. They did a lot of great stuff, released some records on Joyful Noise Recordings, toured, and then Dave moved to Washington, and he's based out there now. So I was really excited to see this cross-country collab between the two of them.
1: And they did this with an Indianapolis-based music sharing service?
0: Yeah, it's called Bounce.fm.
1: Oh,
0: yeah, yeah.
1: Okay.
0: It's really cool. Yeah, it started locally by Jeb Banner, and Andy Fry is involved.
1: Nice.
0: And two movers and shakers in the tech and music community here in Indianapolis. And yeah, they started this pretty neat resource for musicians. I like the way that Co and Sleeping Bag used it.
1: They sound great.
0: Yeah, a very local project all around.
1: Yes, very, yeah. Very nice stuff.
0: Well, let's hear this. The album is called Together at Last, which is a great title. It's Co Newborn and Sleeping Bag with Seahorse Part 2.

0: That was Co-Newborn and Sleeping Bag with Seahorse Part 2. As part of our local frequency project, you can hear snippets of this music throughout the breaks on 90.1 and WBAA throughout the month. 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We'll be right back with that after the break on Small Studio Signal Boost.
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0: 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I'm Melissa Davis, joined by Adam Gross. Matt Soucy has a feature on the legendary Indianapolis jazz saxophonist James Spalding.
3: You're listening to Small Studio Signal Boost. I'm Matthew Soucy. Yes, friends, it's time for another exciting installment of Matt Found This. Tonight, we put the spotlight on jazz saxophonist James Spalding. Born in Indianapolis and a product of the Indiana Avenue jazz scene, Spalding first gained notice in the late 50s as a member of Sun Ra's band. By the way, check out the PBS American Masters episode on Sun Ra. Spalding was also a session musician for the Blue Note label, appearing on recordings by fellow Indiana Jazz Avenue giant Freddie Hubbard, plus Grant Green, Horace Silver, Wayne Shorter, Lee Morgan, Hank Mobley, and McCoy Tyner, among others, and that's just on Blue Note. You can also read an interview with Spalding from 2015, conducted by our radio brother Kyle Long at Nuvo.net. Spalding did record several albums as a band leader, including what I found recently in my travels and browsing. Yeah, your pledge dollars at work. We'll hear a track from Spalding's 2000 High Note Records release called Escapade. Here's James Spalding on alto saxophone doing his version of the Dexter Gordon tune, Cheesecake.

Kenny Washington on the drums, Ray Drummond on bass, John Hicks on piano, Don Sickler on flugelhorn, and James Spaulding on alto saxophone. As James Spaulding's treatment of the Dexter Gordon tune Cheesecake from his 2000 High Note Records release, Escapade. If you don't have any of Spaulding's music as a band leader or sideman, you should correct that. For Small Studio Signal Boost, I'm Matthew Soucy. We'll end this segment with James Spaulding on the flute doing his version of the Grant Green tune called Grant's Tune.

0: That was James Spalding with Grant's tune here on Small Studio Signal Boost. Thanks, Matt Sosi, for stopping by and sharing his music. And Melissa, I gotta say, the way Matt introed that segment, another installment of Matt Found This.
1: Very Matt.
0: It's so classic. Matt. I love it. Classic Matt right there. And he really did probably just find it.
1: I'm glad he found it.
0: I am great. Too. It was really good.
1: Thanks, Matt.
0: Well, you're tuned to Small Studio Signal Boost from WFYI. I'm Adam Gross here with Melissa Davis. Melissa, what's happening in the world of live music?
1: Yeah, so a really cool event that's coming up Saturday, October 3rd. It's the Stay Strange Music Comedy Spooky Fest.
0: What a title.
1: I love
0: that's
1: it.
0: That's amazing. All the good things.
1: All the many things. Yeah. Jennison, Pork and Beans Brass Band, Village Elder, The Brothers Footman, Gwen Sunkel, and many more artists. That's happening at Black Circle Music Bar. And this event benefits Cat Bulliard's Stay Strange Scholarship for Girls Rock Indianapolis. It's going to be such a nice event, and there's a costume contest, so you might want to dress up.
0: Oh, yeah. And I hear there's going to be Manners Please songs
1: yes.
0: played. Yeah,
1: oh,
0: which
1: so
0: is
1: good.
0: Cat's old band. Cat passed away a few years ago, but Jennison was also in that band. They're Small Studio Sessions alums. It's going to be a really beautiful show, I think.
1: What a nice thing to do. Very cool. And then Saturday in Lafayette, October 17th, Mom and Pop's Productions presents the first annual Lafayette Psych Fest. That's at People's Brewing. Doors open at 5 p.m. And the show features bands like West Lafayette Psych Rockers, Concrete Chicken, Indy's Cairo Jag, and Chicago's Gliders.
0: That's quite a bill.
1: Right?
0: Yeah.
1: It sounds really fun. That is, again, 5 p.m. at People's Brewing in Lafayette. Saturday, October 17th.
0: We're just doing a whole Saturdays in October feature, apparently, because my show is also on a different Saturday in October.
1: We've got plans. So now you have plans
0: October
1: all
0: planned out. Yeah.
1: You're all set.
0: The last thing I needed was more plans. I will tell you that. Saturday, October 10th, TJ and Teresa Reynolds, who we heard from earlier in the show, are playing an album release show for their debut joint release, Lineage. That's at Lil Bon, a new neighborhood cafe in Fletcher Place. Again, that's Saturday, October 10th at 7.
1: Very fun. Well, that's the latest in Indiana music. 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Adam Gross and Roxana Caldwell created our show. 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And we are at our last song of the night. Adam, what do we have?
0: Yeah, I wanted to play another one from Rob Dixon's new album, Naptown Soul. This is his version of the Wes Montgomery tune, Bumpin' on Sunset. We've both played this one before, I think, on this show.
1: Yes.
0: Yeah. So it's cool to hear Rob's interpretation. It's very different and very good. I hope you enjoy it.

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1: Julia Jacklin was hard at work on her latest album when she realized something was off.
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1: She could hear herself holding back, found herself making choices based on what listeners might expect rather than what she actually wanted to make. So she started over and found the record she really wanted to make. It's called The Gem. The Gem is named after a neighborhood bar in Melbourne that just so happens to have a recording studio upstairs.
2: It was just nice to just be around people who were doing other things. It just kind of took the pressure off what I was doing, made it feel less important, which is good.
1: Julia Jacklin joins us to play songs from The Gem. I'm Kaleo. This is Conversations from the World Cafe. And before we get to our session with Julia, we'll feature a set of music from Down Under, including a new song from one of Australia's biggest rock bands. But first, we get started with Lemonheads, Into Your Arms.

Greetings, all. I'm Stephen Kaleo. This is World Cafe, and our guest later this hour is Julia Jacklin. She'll play songs from The Gem, a record recorded upstairs from her favorite neighborhood bar. But we start this segment off with some of Australia's finest. The national radio station Triple J put this song at number 5 in their list of top 100 songs from Aussie artists. It's Crowded House with Don't Dream It's Over.

No question that INXS is a very, very good band, but they were also a very fun band. Perfect example, that song off of Listen Like Thieves, What You Need. It's World Cafe to the next generation of Australian rock bands, a group called Gang of Youths, one of the biggest bands in Australia right now, and this is new music called Things Take Time.

0: Midnight Oil. It's the Dead Heart on World Cafe off of Diesel and Dust, and new music from Gang of Youths. Song's called Things Take Time. Up next, Julia Jacklin performs in studio, and we talk about her latest album, The Gem, when we get back to World Cafe.
1: 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Hi, I'm Adam Gross. Thanks for spending your Monday night with me. I don't know if you caught the moon on Saturday, but it was a big, beautiful harvest moon. You might have a chance to do some sky gazing tonight with partly cloudy skies overnight, chance of patchy fog in the morning, lows in the lower 50s.
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0: From NPR, it's World Cafe. Yo, I'm Kaleo. We are who we pretend to be, so we must be careful about what we pretend to be. That quote from Kurt Vonnegut hits at the central dilemma that Julia Jacklin was dealing with while working on her latest record. How much of her older sound was she beholden to? Was it worth it to follow the formula that she'd developed over the years? Ultimately, the Australian singer-songwriter followed her heart and made the record she'd be happy with. It's called The Gem, and it's named after her neighborhood bar, one complete with a recording studio upstairs. Coming up, we get to talk about making The Gem with Julia, but first a live performance in studio. Get away from me. I think I'll love you soon. It's Julia Jacklin on World Cafe.

0: Recorded live in studio, it's Julia Jacqueline on World Cafe, a performance of Get Away From Me, I Think I'll Love You Soon. It's from the new album, The Gem. Julia is my guest today on World Cafe. I am Kaleo. Welcome back. So nice to speak again.
1: Yeah, it's great to be back.
0: So I want to talk a little bit about Get Away From Me, I Think I'll Love You Soon. Particularly, you know, that line, I'm trying to not want you to stay. I'm so bad at double negatives, but I would love to hear a little bit about the tension that the narrator is experiencing in that song.
1: Yeah, I mean, I think this is a pretty classic territory of mine in the songwriting world. Like, just that tension between wanting my autonomy, wanting to feel untethered whilst also being a lover of love. Mm-hmm. And, you know, I love people and I love the experience of romantic love, but I also, I don't know, I have a really good relationship with myself. I really enjoy my own company. And so, yeah, it's just been like, I guess the tension between that has always been something that I have explored, I think, since I started writing songs when I was a teenager.
0: This is World Cafe. We're here with Julia Jacqueline. The new album is called The Gem. I read you traditionally work really quickly. Traditionally, like it takes a couple of weeks to cut an album. This album did not take a couple of weeks to record. What did you discover in the first year when you were working on this? Because I think it feels like it splits into two parts. There was a first part and then a second, yeah? What was that first part like?
1: The first part was I was motivated by like time pressure. You know, I was feeling like I had to make another record because, I don't know, trying to stick to a 3-year album cycle or something. I just felt like I had to start, but I wasn't ready. And so I was trying to convince myself I was ready, but I wasn't. And so, and in the work, I could hear a self-consciousness because I hadn't like worked through some stuff that I really needed to work through in my personal life, which is what I wanted to like explore on this record. And I don't know. And I could just hear I was holding back. Like I could hear that I was making some choices because I felt like, oh, maybe this is what people are going to like, or, oh, maybe, I don't know, like, is this what Julia Jacqueline does? Like, this sounds like Julia Jacqueline, right? And then just, like, forgetting that I am her and I can do whatever I want. And, like, I don't need to be beholden to what I've done in the past. And not that this album sounds, like, that different to anything I've done before, but, you know, it just, I could just feel when I was listening back to it that I was a bit scared. And so I kind of needed to increase my courage.
0: Can you give me, not a specific example, but like sort of an idea where you would be holding something back? Is that in songwriting? Is that in performance? And how did you identify that?
1: Yeah, I think, well, there's a song on the record called Brand New, which is the first song on the album. And it used to be a song called Dress Shoes, I think. It was like a terrible name. And it was this kind of like country rock song that sounded like me doing a impression of myself. Like it felt like I was, and I would listen to it and I'd be like, technically this is good, but I don't like it. And it was like, that was the weird thing that I couldn't quite figure out. Like, because then I'd be like, does it matter if I don't like it? It's like, actually, it really does.
0: Yes, I actually think it does.
1: You know, but at the time, I was just a bit unsure of myself, you know, which is a really scary place to be as a artist. And usually where you make your worst stuff. But other people liked it. But my best friend, actually, who's been, like, she taught me to play guitar. Like, we've been, you know, in each other's lives since we were teenagers, and she was like, that's the one. I was like, I don't know about that one. And she could hear what I was hearing because she's known me for so long, but other people were like, no, it's cool. So anyway, I redid that song and it sounds completely different now. And it was in a way, in a style that is exactly what I wanted to make. And I think it sounds maybe I think it's a surprisingly different sound for me, but I think it is very true to what I like really like.
0: So did you end up starting over on the album, like after a year?
1: It was that whole thing took a year, and it was just six months. And then we re-recorded probably half of it, and I rewrote, completely changed like a couple of the songs. And it was almost just like a new approach too, where it wasn't even, I just needed to get my head into gear and actually be like a boss, like be the boss of the room and not be in there being all like, oh, I don't know. Like I just had to, and it just took me a while. It took me a while to like feel good in the work and feel like I knew what I was doing.
0: Well, I'm so glad you feel that way, because, you know, I was thinking about that as I was listening to the album, and I want to play a little bit of this song, God Sometimes.

0: How's it feel to be God sometimes? And was that referencing maybe some of the changes you had to make with the record?
1: Yeah. It was, I don't know. Yeah, that song is totally exploring that feeling that sometimes you do just have to, yeah, just throw things out and start again, even if you don't know where you're going, or you need to, you just like need to step into the unknown. You need to just pretend you're more courageous than you are. Yeah, you just like sometimes just have to like roll up your sleeves and just, I don't know, just be confident even if you don't feel it. And I mean, that's not technically about the work. That's more about things that were happening in my personal life where I just felt like I really just had to flip the table and just start again with some things, you know, because I just felt like, you know, life goes so quickly in your, you know, as you get older, and you just, it's like, wow, you can really just let, if you don't just sometimes flip the table and rearrange things, like you could just end up spending your whole life like in the wrong places with the wrong people. So, but yeah, a lot of the record making did feel like that. And I think that that song can apply to so much of the process, like in the writing and the recording.
0: We're talking with Julia Jacklin here on World Cafe. The new album is called The Gem. We've got more on making the album in just a moment, but first let's head back into the studio to hear another live performance. This is The Hardest Thing. It's Julia Jacklin on World Cafe.

0: recorded live in studio, Julia Jacklin. The song is called The Hardest Thing. It's from her new album, The Gem. Coming up, more live performances with Julia, and we talk about what it's like to record an album at your favorite neighborhood bar. That's next on World Cafe.
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0: Welcome back to World Cafe. I'm Kaleo. Julia Jacklin is my guest. The Australian singer-songwriter has a new album called The Gem. The band sounds fantastic. Who's playing with you?
1: Mm-hmm. I have Sarah Goldes on drums and Elle Kempner on lead guitar and backing vocals, and Mimi Gilbert on bass.
0: Good group of people.
1: And backing vocals. Yes. Incredible. Yeah. This is just like a one-off. I mean, we played a show at Union Pool a couple of nights ago. We just had a quick rehearsal beforehand to play that show, and then that was the last time we'll probably play together. So it was very special that we have it recorded.
0: So I know you wanted to record this record in Melbourne. You chose The Gem, which is a local bar and music venue in your neighborhood with a recording studio upstairs. Why is The Gem special to you?
1: Yeah, I mean, The Gem is special because when I moved to Melbourne nearly 10 years ago. Yeah. Wait, 8 years ago. And it was just, you know, classic. I was 27. I'd just gone through a huge breakup that ended up being the crushing breakup. And I moved to Melbourne just very like, I'm putting all my things in the car and I'm just driving to Melbourne. No plans, you know, and I just had like, you know, I'm renting someone's room for 6 weeks and I, you know, it was just one of those life experiences and I'm still there and I love Melbourne. But The Gem was one of the first places I went to because, yeah, I didn't actually know that many people who lived in Melbourne yet, and The Gem was, yeah, I mean, a live music venue that just has music all the time, like weeknights, you know, and all the time it's free. And it's in the front bar. I always love, like, when the stage is, I mean, they've built, like, a little stage now, but it used to just be on the floor.
0: It just moved the chairs out of the dining room, yeah, essentially, kind of vibe.
1: So you can see the band, you know, from the street, which I love. And it was just the kind of place where it felt like you could also just go by yourself, you know, and it would be cool.
0: So tell me about like recording the album, because I know it's like a busy building. It's not just the venue and bar. There's like a hairdresser or a tattoo shop going on.
1: Yeah, it's like upstairs. Yeah, upstairs is a tattoo studio and a hairdresser, and then the studio is here.
0: So you could stop in a song and get your hair done and get a tattoo.
1: Yeah, I didn't get my hair done, weirdly, but we all got tattoos.
0: From the shop?
1: Yeah, and he's a bartender. He works at the bar as well. So we all got, like, gem tattoos on our arms.
0: That's so sweet.
1: Yeah, it was cute. Yeah, I really loved making a record in a place that, I don't know, other stuff was going on. Or just life was happening. Because sometimes it feels like, I don't know, sometimes I feel like the act of recording music is so far removed from like where you write it and where you play it usually. Mm-hmm. It's like, can just, sometimes studios, even if they're cool, they're just sterile and weird and like somewhere else. And it's just this, It's a place that basically I never spend any time in, but then every 3-4 years I'm supposed to go into this like kind of black box and just express myself. Like, yeah, because I'm not a studio person. Like, I'm not in there all the time. I don't have a home studio. I'm not like, that's not really my scene or something. So I've never felt super comfortable in recording studios. And so this kind of almost tricked me into feeling like I wasn't in a recording studio, which was really helpful. And I don't know, it was just nice to just be around people who were doing other things. It just kind of took the pressure off what I was doing, made it feel less important, which is good.
0: All right, so I have one oddly specific Australian question. It might actually be specific to The Gem. On their website, they advertise a $13 pot and shot. What's a pot and shot? Do you know what this is?
1: Oh. A pot and shot. I guess that would be like a pot of beer and a shot of, you guys know shots.
0: We do have citywides here in Philadelphia. Other people will definitely do shot backs with beers, but this is a pot of a
1: Well, our size beers in Melbourne, it's like you get a pint or a pot.
0: Oh, is a pot bigger than a pint?
1: No, a pot is smaller than a pint.
0: But oh, okay. I was just about to say, wow, y'all have a drinking problem, but no, that's not as bad.
1: No, a pot is like, so it goes pint, schooner, pot.
0: Huh.
1: But New South, like Victoria doesn't usually have schooners. We just have pots and pints.
0: Just skip right to the important stuff.
1: Yeah, but New South Wales, where I grew up, only has schooners and pints. Yeah. But, so that would be a pot of beer and a shot of your choice.
0: Thank you for clearing that up for
1: You're
0: me.
1: Welcome.
0: We're here with Julia Jacklin on World Cafe. I want to take a detour to talk about a song that you're not performing live, but it's a song on the album. It's the last song, I Wish. Features Elsie and Maggie Rigby of The Mays. This is a lullaby to your younger self. What knowledge were you dropping to younger Julia this time around?
1: Oh, I mean, I think more than knowledge, it was more like tenderness. I think a lot of, I truly do, for me, a lot of what I do in music is, I don't know, I feel like I am reaching back to my younger self and just giving her some love and understanding that wasn't there when I was young. And I feel like a lot of why I do this work is a conversation that I'm having like with my future self and with my younger self, and just like I'm just like looking out for myself and, you know, being able to kind of, I don't know, rewrite some bad things. And yeah, that song in particular is just about saying, I don't know, I think a lot of the time when we go through hard periods of time, you know, I'm always like, oh, well, I learned a lot from it. And I'm always going, well, I guess I learned something from that. And this song was just about saying, yeah, you did, but you also deserve to have support back then. You deserved to feel safe. And yeah, so it truly is just an olive branch back to my younger self.
0: That's beautiful. I want to play just a little bit of it for the audience.

0: Do you think the younger version of you that you're calling back to in that song could see the possibility of who and where you are now?
1: Oh, no, I don't think so. I think she had huge dreams, but I don't think, yeah, sometimes I just think, oh my God, she would be so stoked.
0: Yes.
1: Yeah, like she would just be like, what? This is crazy. Like, truly. Yeah, I think it's so important to, I get so sad when people talk so negatively about their younger selves, because I just, yeah, I feel like I do a lot of this stuff, you know, for her.
0: It's Julia Jacklin here on World Cafe. The new album is called The Gem. We're going out with I'm so glad you decided to play this today, because it is big. It is a slow burn. It really takes off. Yeah. What can you tell me about Walk On Me?
1: Yeah, I mean, this song is, I think there's a couple of times on this record where I'm grappling with this topic, which is just, I don't know, reckoning with, you know, your own complicity in how do I say this? It's like, I don't know. Yeah. Just reckoning with the times in which I've let myself be mistreated. For long periods of time, and you just, I don't know. Yeah. It's just something I've been thinking about, because I think it's important to obviously be angry and be, to the other person involved, but also just like, just think about like, why did I stay there? And not with any critical lens or any judgment.
0: It's not tough love or anything like that.
1: No, I don't think it's tough love. I think it's just maybe a grief. Like, yeah, I got to figure out how to talk about this. But I think some of the songs are just, there's no answers there. I don't have any kind of like statement with those. It's more just, yeah, grappling with a grief maybe of being like, oh, wow, like I really let someone do that to me. And that's just hard to grapple with.
0: Here's Walk On Me. It's Julia Jacklin, recorded live on World Cafe.

0: Recorded live here in Philadelphia from our studio, it is Julia Jacklin, a performance of Walk On Me. It is from her new album, The Gem, which is available now. Julia, it's always a pleasure. Congratulations on the record, and you're more than welcome back anytime you'd like, so please come back and see us again soon.
1: Absolutely.
0: That Julia Jacklin conversation puts the wraps on this edition of World Cafe. But before we go, huge thanks to our producer for the session, Miguel Perez, as well as our line producer, Will Loftus. We make this show from WXPN at the University of Pennsylvania in Philadelphia. And if you want to check out video performances and interviews, including the Julia Jacklin session, you can find it on our YouTube channel. Just search for World Cafe. I'm Stephen Kaleo. This has been World Cafe from NPR.
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0: bipartisan opposition. Yeas and nays came from Republicans and Democrats alike. In a statement, NCAA President Charlie Baker thanked senators, but noted there's still much work left to do. The bill is supported by President Trump, but first it must pass the House, which has gone on recess until after the midterms. Becky Sullivan, NPR News.
1: A county prosecutor in New York says he's reopening an investigation into allegations that seven students at Cornell University sexually assaulted a woman at a fraternity house nearly 2 years ago. This follows a lawsuit being filed by the woman who alleges the attack took place at an on-campus frat house after she was pressured into drinking alcohol, smoking marijuana, and snorting ketamine. This is NPR News. It's been nearly 8 months since the mother of NBC Today show host Savannah Guthrie was reported missing from her home in Arizona. Nancy Guthrie has not been located and no suspects have been arrested. But authorities say they're looking into the possibility of a new ransom note. That's according to the Pima County Sheriff's Department. Investigators say they're working to determine the note's credibility. Lindsey Clancy is due back in a Massachusetts courtroom today for the first time since a mistrial was declared in her murder case. Clancy had been charged with killing her three children. Deborah Becker with member station WBUR says a hearing's being held to determine if Clancy will be retried.
2: Clancy's defense has filed a flurry of motions, including one to dismiss the case. The defense argues that the judge didn't have to declare a mistrial and should have investigated reports that one of the 12 jurors wasn't following the law. Retired Judge Jack Liu doesn't expect any quick decisions on the motions.
3: I would think the most likely scenario is people ask for time to address these issues.
2: Prosecutors have not said if they'll seek a new trial on first-degree murder charges or try to negotiate a plea deal. For NPR News, I'm Deborah Becker in Boston.
1: SpaceX says it shortened yesterday's test launch of its giant Starship rocket after one of the main engines failed. The 407-foot rocket reached orbit for the first time after launching from Texas and circled the Earth three times instead of the planned six. Starship also released 26 Starlink satellites. I'm Dave Mattingly, NPR News, in Washington.
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8: Hi, I'm Eric Butens. I'm a proud supporter of WFYI. 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
9: It's Morning Edition from NPR News. I'm Leila Fadel.
10: And I'm Steve Inskeep. President Trump is questioning why five men British officials initially described as terror suspects have now been released on bail.
9: Today, counterterrorism officials are still investigating the masked men who were arrested in the middle of the night with suspicious vehicles near a British airbase used by U.S. bombers striking Iran. But they're also looking at less serious crimes.
10: What's going on here? NPR's Lauren Frayer is in London. Hi there, Lauren.
11: Good morning.
10: Okay, so British officials and the Trump administration seem to describe this incident differently. What are they saying?
11: Well, President Trump initially said about the suspects, quote, "We had them under investigation and we know everything about

0: 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Nina Totenberg, NPR News, Washington.
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2: With Indiana State and local news, I'm Barb Anguiano. Indiana officials are touting major business investments that have brought jobs and higher wages to the state. Ben Thorpe reports that the Indiana Economic Development Corporation met for a quarterly meeting yesterday.
3: IEDC officials highlighted the 69 companies moving business to the state, including Amazon. They say it will bring over 5,000 new jobs that pay well above the state's average wage. Governor Mike Braun says he's been clear what economic development under his administration needs to accomplish.
4: Create more opportunities for Hoosiers, grow wages, and make Indiana the best place in the country to start a business, grow a business, and get a good job.
3: State officials also approved a $5 million grant for a state-of-the-art supercomputer to bolster investment in research and artificial intelligence. I'm Ben Thorpe in Indianapolis.
2: The first in a series of affordable housing sites was finished yesterday on Indianapolis's northwest side. Jeremy Rubin has more.
5: Canal Village plans to build 33 houses with 3 to 4 bedrooms each, designed for families whose financial needs meet certain criteria. Indianapolis City County Councilman Vop Osili attended the ribbon cutting for the first house. He emphasized his joy at seeing these kinds of opportunities made available for people in his district.
6: It is incredibly gratifying that as a community and, you know, as institutions, we've been able to come together, you know, on this particular project and address that challenge of access to housing that's affordable.
5: Construction on the remaining 32 houses is expected to be done by April of 2027. I'm Jeremy Rubin.
2: And finally, the Indianapolis Zoo is set to lose its accreditation. The Association for Zoo and Aquariums denied the zoo's renewal application that would start October 1st. Key areas evaluated include animal care, habitat quality, veterinarian services, and safety and professional staff training. Zoo officials told media outlets, quote, "The zoo respects the accreditation process and is committed to working with AZA to rejoin the organization soon." I'm Barb Anguiano.
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8: My name is Tom Dreisbach, and I'm a correspondent on NPR's investigations team. We really tried to investigate where we think we can break new ground and make a difference. Health scams involving COVID, abuse in ICE detention centers, even sexual harassment by government officials. A lot of what we do is just good old-fashioned shoe leather reporting. We go to the place where news is happening, we document what we see, and then, depending on what we found, we'll dig even deeper to find the stories that no one else is covering. We're totally independent, and so we work for the people. And that is one of the most important parts of my job, is trying to dig up information that often powerful people don't want us to know, to better inform people about what's happening around them, and sometimes even improve their lives in tangible ways. We can't do it for you without you. So please give to this station today. And thanks.
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10: It's Morning Edition from NPR News. Good morning. I'm Steve Inskeep.
11: And I'm Leila Fadel. The Trump administration is rolling back the fuel efficiency standards for new cars. That will do away with another Biden-era climate effort. In a few minutes, we'll hear from the Secretary of Transportation during the Biden administration, Pete Buttigieg. We start with the details.
10: Here to talk about it is NPR's cars and energy reporter, Willa Rubin. Willa, good morning.
12: Good morning, Steve.
10: Okay, so what is changing?
12: So, Steve, we're talking about what are known as the CAFE standards. These are not the standards for your morning coffee.
10: Thank goodness.
12: They are the corporate average fuel economy standards, but different.
10: It.
12: Yeah. So these are government regulations that tell car makers how fuel efficient their vehicles should be on average. So a car company might make electric vehicles, but they might also make big trucks, maybe some hybrids. The point of these standards is to set a target for how fuel efficient all those vehicles are taken together on average. Now, there have been CAFE standards for about 50 years, but different presidential administrations can give car makers exact goals. And the latest here is that the Trump administration is lowering the goals that the Biden administration set, which were pretty high.
10: So how high were they and how low are they going?
12: Well, the standard is that over the next 5 years, new car fleets have to average just under

0: into a freshwater pond. For NPR News, I'm Rachel Kramer in Des Moines, Iowa.
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3: 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The Marketplace Morning Report is up next. And then in 10 minutes, we'll get another hour of Morning Edition. The SpaceX rocket Starship reached a milestone yesterday, orbiting the Earth for the first time.
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0: economic development under his administration needs to accomplish.
1: Create more opportunities for Hoosiers, grow wages, and make Indiana the best place in the country to start a business, grow a business, and get a good job.
0: State officials also approved a $5 million grant for a state-of-the-art supercomputer to bolster investment in research and artificial intelligence. I'm Ben Thorpe in Indianapolis.
2: The first in a series of affordable housing sites was finished yesterday on Indianapolis's northwest side. Jeremy Rubin has more.
3: Canal Village plans to build 33 houses with 3 to 4 bedrooms each, designed for families whose financial needs meet certain criteria. Indianapolis City County Councilman Vop Osili attended the ribbon cutting for the first house. He emphasized his joy at seeing these kinds of opportunities made available for people in his district.
4: It is incredibly gratifying that as a community and, you know, as institutions, we've been able to come together, you know, on this particular project and address that challenge of access to housing that's affordable.
3: Construction on the remaining 32 houses is expected to be done by April of 2027. I'm Jeremy Rubin.
2: And finally, the Indianapolis Zoo is set to lose its accreditation. The Association for Zoo and Aquariums denied the zoo's renewal application that would start October 1st. Key areas evaluated include animal care, habitat quality, veterinarian services, and safety and professional staff training. Zoo officials told media outlets, quote, "The zoo respects the accreditation process and is committed to working with AZA to rejoin the organization soon." I'm Barb Anguiano.
5: 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John Ludwig Taylor solves murder cases like a game of chess in this BritBox original mystery. 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
7: Dear Abby, Dear Prudence, Miss Manners, advice columnists have been answering our questions about life for generations. 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
10: It's Morning Edition from NPR News. I'm Leila Fadel.
11: And I'm Steve Inskeep. President Trump is questioning why 5 men British officials initially described as terror suspects have now been released on bail.
10: Today, counterterrorism officials are still investigating the masked men who were arrested in the middle of the night with suspicious vehicles near a British airbase used by U.S. bombers striking Iran. But they're also looking at less serious crimes.
11: What's going on here? NPR's Lauren Frere is in London. Hi there, Lauren.
12: Good morning.
11: Okay, so British officials and the Trump administration seem to describe this incident differently. What are they saying?
12: Well, President Trump initially said about the suspects, quote, "We had them under investigation and we know everything about them," suggesting some sort of transatlantic intelligence collaboration. Yeah. Then in the Oval Office last night, he expressed surprise when asked by reporters about the suspects' release.
13: Over there, I'm surprised that they released them. I wouldn't have done that. Look, they've been very good. They worked with us very closely. We know everything about them. We would not have released them.
12: Trump was also asked whether Iran is linked to these suspects. He said it might be, but he'd rather not say. Secretary of State Marco Rubio was also asked about this. He told Fox News it, quote, "clearly involves the hands of a foreign actor," but did not name a specific country. Iran, for its part, denies any involvement. The embassy here in London calls that malicious speculation.
11: Okay, that's what the U.S. is saying. That's what the Iranians are saying. What are the British saying?
12: That the suspects are British nationals ranging in age from 23 to 25, home addresses in London, a couple hours' drive from where this incident took place. The head of British counterterrorism policing, Lawrence Taylor, announcing the suspects' release on bail last night, also noted what he called the geopolitical context. He said investigators are considering every possible angle, including that the men could be what he called proxies, working, quote, "knowingly or unknowingly on behalf of a foreign state."
14: Often this threat becomes visible to us as criminal activity

0: more.
1: Canal Village plans to build 33 houses with 3 to 4 bedrooms each, designed for families whose financial needs meet certain criteria. Indianapolis City County Councilman Vop Osili attended the ribbon cutting for the first house. He emphasized his joy at seeing these kinds of opportunities made available for people in his district.
2: It is incredibly gratifying that as a community and, you know, as institutions, we've been able to come together, you know, on this particular project and address that challenge of access to housing that's affordable.
1: Construction on the remaining 32 houses is expected to be done by April of 2027. I'm Jeremy Rubin.
0: And finally, the Indianapolis Zoo is set to lose its accreditation. The Association for Zoo and Aquariums denied the zoo's renewal application that would start October 1st. Key areas evaluated include animal care, habitat quality, veterinarian services, and safety and professional staff training. Zoo officials told media outlets, quote, "The zoo respects the accreditation process and is committed to working with AZA to rejoin the organization soon." I'm Barb Anguiano.
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4: 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Good morning, and thanks for tuning in on this Tuesday. I'm Melissa Davis. 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
7: It's Morning Edition from NPR News. Good morning. I'm Steve Inskeep.
8: And I'm Leila Fadel. The Trump administration is rolling back the fuel efficiency standards for new cars. That will do away with another Biden-era climate effort. In a few minutes, we'll hear from the Secretary of Transportation during the Biden administration, Pete Buttigieg. We start with the details.
7: Here to talk about it is NPR's cars and energy reporter, Willa Rubin. Willa, good morning.
9: Good morning, Steve.
7: Okay, so what is changing?
9: So, Steve, we're talking about what are known as the CAFE standards. These are not the standards for your morning coffee.
7: Thank goodness.
9: They are the corporate average fuel economy standards, but different.
7: It.
9: Yeah. So these are government regulations that tell car makers how fuel efficient their vehicles should be on average. So a car company might make electric vehicles, but they might also make big trucks, maybe some hybrids. The point of these standards is to set a target for how fuel efficient all those vehicles are taken together on average. Now, there have been CAFE standards for about 50 years, but different presidential administrations can give car makers exact goals. And the latest here is that the Trump administration is lowering the goals that the Biden administration set, which were pretty high.
7: So how high were they and how low are they going?
9: Well, the standard is that over the next 5 years, new car fleets have to average just under 35 miles to the gallon. Under Biden, that number was just over 50. And on average, fuel efficiency across a fleet now only has to go up to 1% a year. That's down from about 2% under Biden.
7: I got to tell you, 50 miles to the gallon actually sounds kind of cool. So why does the Trump administration back off of that?
9: Well, Steve, they say they're doing this to save car buyers money. They say that fuel efficiency technology is expensive. And in their announcement, the administration said that these new standards will trim about $1,300 off the sticker price of new cars. In statements to NPR, automakers praise the move. They say that the new standards are more in line with market realities, meaning EV sales are still a minority of new car sales in the U.S.
7: Okay.
9: But critics say just looking at the sticker price ignores some of the longer-term expenses that come with being a car owner. I spoke with Sue Helper. She's an economist at Case Western Reserve University. She says better fuel efficiency is good for drivers. She says it saves them money at the pump, it saves them some maintenance expenses, and that it's an advantage when companies have to continuously work towards this common goal.
10: By getting rid of this regulation,

0: pig manure into a freshwater pond. 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
1: 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I'm Leila Faldin.
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3: 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Good Tuesday morning. I'm Melissa Davis. The Marketplace Morning Report is up next. And then in 10 minutes, it's the BBC.
4: I'm Regina Vaidyanathan, host of BBC NewsHour on today's programme. Malaysia begins deporting thousands back to Myanmar. We hear from one Rohingya refugee who said he fears a return. And an interview with Wall Street Journal reporter Evan Gerskovich, who was held in a Russian prison.
3: We'll hear more this morning at 9. 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
1: 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And for our weather today, we'll have sunny skies all day with highs around 80, lows tonight of 57. On Wednesday, highs up to 81, partly sunny skies.
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7: From WHYY in Philadelphia, this is Fresh Air. I'm Tanya Mosley in Los Angeles. Today, Mahmoud Khalil. He had a green card, no criminal record, and a wife 8 months pregnant when immigration agents took him from the lobby of his New York apartment building in March of last year and flew him to a detention center in rural Louisiana. He'd been the face of the pro-Palestinian protests at Columbia University, and the Trump administration wanted him out of the country.
8: Once you enter these detention centers, you see a very different reality about this country that supposedly champions human rights and liberty and justice. But once you cross into these prisons, you see the opposite side of what's actually happening in this country.
7: He writes about spending 104 days in detention and his new memoir, No Land to Stand On. First News.
9: Live from NPR News, I'm Lakshmi Singh. New York prosecutors are reopening a criminal investigation into an alleged sexual assault involving students at Cornell University. A former student says she was drugged and gang raped at the school in 2024. At the time, no criminal charges were filed. 2 weeks ago, she filed suit with new allegations against Cornell and seven male students. NPR's Brian Mann has been speaking with women in the Cornell community.
10: I spoke with Olympia Hall. She's a current Cornell student. She's co-president of the Sexual Assault Prevention and Safety Club on campus. She says Cornell has tried to improve campus safety, but she says she still sometimes feels vulnerable. And she told me fraternities on campus hold a lot of sway over students' social life.
11: That is a cultural aspect that creates a lot of power dynamics that are uncomfortable and lead young men to potentially not think about their actions.
9: NPR's Brian Mann brought us that story from Ithaca, New York. President Trump is meeting with AI leaders at the White House this afternoon, a day after the big tech company OpenAI said it is scrapping the release of its newest AI model after it failed to meet company internal testing standards. We have more from NPR's John Ruwitz.
12: The company had been planning to release the model called GPT 6.1 Astra in the coming days, but it's decided to scrap the release. Saatchi Jain, head of safety systems at OpenAI, said, quote, it didn't quite meet the bar in testing and fell short in terms of communication with the user about the work it's done. He told the Wall Street Journal it performed poorly on alignment, the term AI developers use for how well a model sticks to what people want rather than going off script. In an emailed statement, Jain says, when shipping new models to users, OpenAI has an extremely high bar in terms of safety and alignment. The company says it has other new models coming soon. John Ruich, NPR News.
9: Israeli settlers stormed a Palestinian village in the Israeli-occupied West Bank overnight. The group attacked a Palestinian family after an Israeli court ordered they be allowed to return home. NPR's Kat Lonsdorf has more.
13: More than 100 violent Israeli settlers attacked the village of Jalud, setting fire to buildings and vehicles and throwing stones, according to the Israeli military. The attack happened as Israeli security forces were attempting to escort a Palestinian family back to their home. That family had been forced to leave their home about 2 months ago due to continuous harassment by Israeli settlers, according to an Israeli court order. Instead, Israeli settlers set fire to the home and the family fled again. Two of the settlers were arrested, and Israeli Prime Minister Benjamin Netanyahu condemned the attack. Netanyahu recently downplayed such violence in a speech at the UN. The UN has tracked about 200 settler attacks per month in 2026. Kat Lonsdorf, NPR News, Tel Aviv.
9: It's NPR News.
14: With Indiana State and local news, I'm Barb Anguiano. More people in Indiana are accessing jobs and better housing by sealing criminal records. New data shows expungements rose more than 50% in the last decade. Drew Dodlin has more from our content partners at the Indiana Capital Chronicle.
15: Indiana courts saw more than 10,000 expungement cases last year. That continues a decade-long increase. The state generally requires a 5-year wait to expunge qualifying misdemeanors and 8 or more years to expunge qualifying felonies. Marion County had the largest numerical increase. Attorneys say more people are filing because more people are aware of their options, and they have access to more help. Groups like Indiana University's Bloomington Expungement Help Desk opened in the last decade and give free legal help for people who qualify. That group estimates 1 in 3 adult Americans has a criminal record. The Indiana Capital Chronicle reports waiting periods and unpaid court debt still keep many people from applying. I'm Drew Dodlin in Indianapolis.
14: State officials are touting major business investments that have brought jobs and higher wages to Indiana. The Indiana Economic Development Corporation met for a quarterly meeting yesterday and also touted efforts to bring a state-of-the-art supercomputer to the state. Indiana's latest workforce report records some of the best employment levels since Governor Mike Braun took office. The initial August unemployment rate remained at 3.3% for a 6th straight month. Indiana's rate is lower than all neighboring states other than Ohio that has the same rate. And finally, the Indianapolis Zoo is set to lose its accreditation. The Association for Zoo and Aquariums denied the zoo's renewal application that would start October 1st. Key areas evaluated include animal care, habitat quality, veterinarian services, and safety and professional staff training. Zoo officials told media outlets, quote, "The zoo respects the accreditation process and is committed to working with AZA to rejoin the organization soon." With Indiana State and local news, I'm Barb Anguiano.
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17: This is Fresh Air. I'm Tanya Mosley. On the night of March 8, 2025, my guest, Mahmoud Khalil, was walking into the lobby of his apartment building in New York with his wife, who was 8 months pregnant. A man in plain clothes slipped in behind them and within minutes put Khalil in handcuffs. Within 2 days, he was in an immigration jail in rural Louisiana, more than 1,000 miles from home. Khalil had a green card. He had no criminal record and had never been charged with a crime. But he had become more than 1,000 miles from home. Khalil had a green card. He had no criminal record and had never been charged with a crime.

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1: A new documentary features anonymous interviews with two dozen Israeli intelligence officers and soldiers. 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

0: there is something in the human race that is going to continue to fight back, is going to continue to resist, that is going to be unrelenting in the desire, whether there's billions of us or whether there's a handful.
1: Tom, you've been making politically explicit music for more than 3 decades, and I wonder, is there something that you understand at this point in your career that perhaps you didn't when you first started doing this, when Rage first started?
0: Well, I don't separate someone who fights for justice, for lack of a better term, in their music than someone who does it via their labor union or someone who does it via their anarchist black bloc or whatever. Like, this is just, I'm kind of stuck doing this. I didn't choose to play guitar. It chose me. So now I just have to find a way as a guitar player to say what I think is true and to raise money for causes that are important and try to steal the spine of the real grassroots workers who are fighting for justice every day. It's only sort of reconfirmed my belief that, one, we are in this together, two, that solidarity is the key to a better world, and three, that, like, as my mom said, like, you got to fight the fascists every which way you can. And creating mosh pits in a field or mosh pits in people's mind was what was behind making this record, Everyone Gets Everything They Want.
1: Tom Morello, his new album, Everyone Gets Everything They Want, is out now. Tom, it's a pleasure.
0: Thank you so much for having me. I really appreciate you.
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4: 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I'm Jacob Keebler. Clouds in the forecast tomorrow, temps back towards 80 degrees.
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12: So, Donald Trump Jr. has a pretty significant financial stake in the prediction market industry. And that's largely through both Kalshi and Polymarket. So if those companies succeed, his shares will rise in value and he's positioned to make a lot of money.
13: I'm Natalie Kitroev. That's coming up on The Daily from The New York Times.
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16: Live from NPR News in Washington, I'm Ryland Barton. The Supreme Court is allowing the Trump administration to resume, for now, deportations of migrants to countries other than their birthplaces. NPR's Sergio Martinez-Beltran reports the court will hear our oral arguments on the case in December.
17: The justices' brief order stayed a lower court order that blocked the third country deportations. The court's three liberal justices objected. The administration has said that a country's assurance that it will not engage in persecution or torture torture should be enough to deport a non-citizen to a country that's not their own. Solicitor General John Sauer told the justices third country deportations is, quote, an essential tool to remove certain aliens, including some of the worst criminal aliens. The policy has been used to deport tens of thousands of non-citizens to countries in Africa and Latin America, where their attorneys say the migrants face significant harms. Sergio Martinez Beltran, NPR News, Austin, Texas.
16: As President Trump hosted a group of leading AI executives at the White House today, OpenAI CEO Sam Altman was in San Francisco unveiling new products at the company's Dev Day event. From member station KQED, Rachel Miro reports.
7: Outside the event, protesters demanded OpenAI stop working with the military and ICE. Inside, one product was missing, GPT 6.1. OpenAI held back its release of the model after tests found the model overstepped its authority and misreported what it had done. Instead, Altman pitched DOTS, always-on AI agents designed to act before you ask.
8: It can hugely magnify your ability and expand your potential, working 24/7 to take on things that you don't want to do so you can focus on higher-level work.
7: Back in Washington, D.C., President Trump brushed off calls for new guardrails, saying the industry should regulate itself. For NPR News, I'm Rachel Miro.
16: Tomorrow, the U.S. military formally pulls out of Iraq after more than two tumultuous decades there. NPR's Jane Araf reports from Baghdad the withdrawal will also mark the end of the anti-ISIS coalition that the U.S. led since 2014.
18: At what had been the Joint Military Command Center, Iraqi workers are renovating. U.S. officers have operated from here since 2014, when Iraq asked the U.S. military to return to fight the militant group ISIS. On Wednesday, U.S. commanders and Iraqi leaders will mark the withdrawal of U.S. forces 23 years after the United States invaded Iraq.
19: It's a historical day. We are very proud to reach this day.
18: That's Iraqi Armed Forces spokesman Sabah al-Numan. At its height, during an eight-year-long occupation, the U.S. had 170,000 military personnel in Iraq. Jane Araf, NPR News, Baghdad.
16: The stocks drifted lower on Wall Street today. The S&P 500 fell nearly 0.2%. 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
20: With your Indiana state and local news, I'm Samantha Horton. Indiana University placed fraternities Beta Thi Pi and Pi Kappa Phi on cease and desist for alleged hazing last Friday, according to the Office of Student Life. Beta Theta Pi was placed on cease and desist for hazing and failure to comply. Pi Kappa Phi was placed on cease and desist for hazing and physical abuse. Beta Theta Pi was previously placed on cease and desist in December 2025 for alleged hazing. Six student organizations have been placed on cease and desist by the university for the 2026-27 academic year. The other four organizations are Delta Tau Delta, Palestine Solidarity Committee, Phi Kappa Psi, and Theta Chi. The full list of organizations subject to discipline is on the Office of Student Life website. A bus carrying 24 Warren Township students slipped onto its side this morning. The crash involved a state police vehicle on the east side of 465. There were multiple injuries, but Indiana State Police reported no critical ones. The crash had stopped all lanes of northbound traffic on 465 for multiple hours. An investigation is underway to determine the cause of the crash. The first in a series of affordable housing sites was finished Monday on Indianapolis's northwest side. Jeremy Rubin has more.
21: Canal Village plans to build 33 houses with 3 to 4 bedrooms each, designed for families whose financial needs meet certain criteria. Indianapolis City County Councilman Vop Osili attended the ribbon cutting for the first house. He emphasized his joy at seeing these kinds of opportunities made available for people in his district.
22: It is incredibly gratifying that as a community and, you know, as institutions, we've been able to come together, you know, on this particular project and address that challenge of access to housing that's affordable.
21: Construction on the remaining 32 houses is expected to be done by April of 2027. I'm Jeremy Rubin.
20: And tonight, the Indiana Fever play the Las Vegas Aces at home in Game 2 of the initial round of playoffs. The game starts at 6:30 p.m. Eastern Time. With your Indiana State and local news, I'm Samantha Horton.
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0: From the New York Times, I'm Natalie Kitroev. This is The Daily. Over the last year, America has witnessed the explosion of prediction markets, platforms like Kalshi and Polymarket, which allow you to wager on just about anything, from who will win a football game to the weather in New York City. But now, those hugely popular platforms are in the middle of a legal battle that could determine whether they get reined in or whether betting on everything becomes the norm everywhere. Today, my colleague David Yaffe Bellany explains. It's Tuesday, September 29th. David, welcome back to the show. It's wonderful to have you.
12: Thanks for having me.
0: So the last time you were here, you walked us through the rise of these prediction markets. And since then, they've gotten even bigger and they've become a target of a growing number of legal challenges. So can you just start by giving us a lay of the land here? Where do things stand?
12: Yeah, a lot has happened. These platforms have been exploding for months, but now they're exploding even more, if that's possible. There was about $38 billion in betting last month on the biggest prediction market. That's already up to $42 billion in the month of September.
0: Wow.
12: So there's a real burst of consumer interest in these products, and they've sort of become ubiquitous.
1: Hey. Have you heard about this prediction market, Kalshi?
12: You can't turn on the TV and watch a sports game without getting bombarded with a prediction market ad.
2: With Kalshi, you can trade on anything.
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24: Unlike sportsbooks, Kalshi doesn't set the odds. Other users do.
12: There's a recent one with LeBron James.
25: It's live trading. You gotta stay on your toes.
26: Morning, Eli.
27: Hello, LeBron.
12: There's another recent one with Sydney Sweeney.
28: Trading on sports. Trades balls.
12: And football season is sports betting season, and that's surely going to lead to another burst in popularity and more money flowing into these platforms. But at the same time that all of this interest has surged, there have also been a succession of scandals around prediction markets.
29: A U.S. Special Forces soldier who helped to plan the January capture of Venezuelan President Nicolas Maduro has been indicted for allegedly using classified information about the raid to place bets in the prediction market.
12: And most of them have revolved around insider trading, which, of course, is the idea that you could take confidential information and use it to make money on these platforms. So as you can imagine, with all this going on, money flowing into these platforms, scandals erupting all the time, a lot of people in the legal world have been wondering, who's minding the shop? What should the rules look like? How should these platforms be regulated? And the most aggressive player in all that has been the states, and in particular, the state attorneys general, who are the officials responsible for enforcing state laws. Over the summer, 44 states signed a letter attacking prediction markets, calling them basically online casinos that prey on young people. And as of last month, about 20 states were involved in litigation against the prediction market companies.
0: And what's that litigation actually about?
12: The fundamental question at the heart of all of these lawsuits is whether what's happening on a prediction market constitutes gambling and whether it should be regulated by state governments or by the federal government.
0: Okay, I want to get into that question and understand it. But before we do, just say why it matters whether these platforms are regulated by the state governments or by the federal government.
12: It matters because ultimately it could determine...
0: Say why it matters whether these platforms are regulated by the state governments or by the federal government.
12: It matters because ultimately it

0: Or are they more like the stock market, where people are investing, they're placing trades, they're making informed decisions?
1: Hmm.
0: And what the state says, you just look at this stuff, it's obviously gambling. Look how it's marketed. Look at what people are doing on this platform. They're betting on the outcome of sports games. How is that not gambling? And since 2018, the Supreme Court gave the states the ability to regulate sports betting. And the states say, that's what this is. But the companies come back and say, no, we're actually doing something fundamentally different that's much more like investing, where people are actually making sophisticated financial decisions and using these platforms like they're vehicles for complicated investments.
1: Okay, I think for a lot of people, their gut reaction to that is just going to be, wait, obviously, these are betting apps, right? So just break down exactly how this argument works, how this isn't actually gambling.
0: Prediction markets are structured differently than traditional sports books. So in traditional sports book, you've got the person placing the bets, and then you've got the house, which sets the odds. And when the person who's betting loses, the house makes money. The prediction markets are structured differently. They're structured more like a financial exchange, where on each side of a bet, you've got a different user. So I'm not vying against the house, I'm vying against somebody else who's also betting on the platform. So if I bet $5 that the Eagles will win, someone else is betting $5 that the Bears will win. And so it's a peer-to-peer interaction as opposed to one that's run by this kind of centralized house that benefits when you lose. And also, the markets take transaction fees. They're getting a cut of each of these bets. And so they make the point, we'll get our cut if you win or if you lose. You know, we don't have a stake in your success or failure. And that's how a traditional financial exchange is set up. That's how the stock market works. And so that's what these companies are pointing to.
1: Okay, I have to say that argument has some logic to it, that they are kind of acting more like a financial market than like a bookie.
0: It does, absolutely. They're different from bookies. I mean, they're correct in saying that. But the point that the states come back and make is that the way that consumers interact with these platforms is no different than how they interact with sports books. But Kalshi says that actually users are using the platform in a different way. The concept that Kalshi points to most often is called hedging. And that's the idea that you can place a trade on one of these platforms that essentially protects you from another possible outcome.
1: Like, give me an example.
0: One that Kalshi has pointed to is an ice cream shop in California that placed bets on the weather. So they would bet that it would rain on a certain day. If it rained, then they'd have fewer customers, less revenue for that day, but they'd be hedged on Kalshi because their bet would pay out and they'd make money as a result of the rain. And Kalshi is really excited about examples like this because what it looks like is, wow, something that's different from betting, a use of this platform that feels more financial than it does like gambling. But I've seen no evidence that this is how the majority of people are using Kalshi.
1: All right. So you started by saying that this, all of this has become this massive legal fight. What have the rulings been so far? Where do things stand?
0: There's been a real mix of rulings across the country, but crucially, we've seen what's known as a circuit split, which means that two federal appellate-level courts have reached opposite conclusions about who should regulate these markets. So the Third Circuit, which covers New Jersey and some other places, has ruled in favor of the prediction market companies, saying that these products belong under the supervision of a federal agency called the Commodity Futures Trading Commission, or the CFTC. So that's what the prediction market companies want.
1: Okay.
0: But another appellate court, the Ninth Circuit, has reached the opposite conclusion. That actually the states do have a stake in regulating these platforms and should be allowed to do so. What that means is that a legal conflict has been set up of a type that the Supreme Court often likes to weigh in on. And everyone really expects that this is going to go to the Supreme Court in the near future. It's not an absolute guarantee, but that appears to be where things are headed.
1: And do we know when this potential showdown at the Supreme Court will happen?
0: We don't know exactly, but it's likely to take months, maybe even years. But in the meantime, there's sort of an X factor.

0: factor here that's really influencing how these platforms are regulated. And that's the Trump administration and also the Trump family.
1: We'll be right back.
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1: This is The Daily. I'm Natalie Kitroff. Back to my conversation with David Yaffe Bellany on the legal battle that could determine whether betting on everything becomes the norm everywhere. Okay, David, how does President Trump and his family factor into all this, this battle over prediction markets?
0: So Donald Trump Jr. has a pretty significant financial stake in the prediction market industry, and that's largely through both Kalshi and Polymarket. So if those companies succeed, his shares will rise in value, and he's positioned to make a lot of money. And this is really just the latest iteration of something we've seen over and over during the second Trump administration. Last year, we saw it in the crypto industry. The Trump family has its own crypto business at the same time that the administration is regulating crypto.
1: Right.
0: So there's sort of an alignment between political decisions that the president is making and the financial bottom line of the family. And now that's happening again here.
1: Like what? What do you mean?
0: So, for instance, earlier this year, a group of Republican attorneys general got together for a big meeting in New Orleans. It's a private, closed-door event. And we learned in our reporting that the top speaker at this event was none other than Donald Trump Jr. And what did he say to these state AGs who, remember, are the crucial players in this legal fight?
1: Right.
0: He made the case that prediction markets ought to be regulated by the federal government. And that was a sort of powerful and pretty pointed message for him to be sending just as this big legal battle was kind of picking up steam. And the administration itself is also really active on this front in ways that, frankly, are pretty unprecedented.
1: Okay, explain that.
0: So the administration's approach to prediction markets is centered around that agency that I mentioned before, the Commodity Futures Trading Commission, the CFTC. This is a really small backwater agency. It's not staffed at the levels of the SEC, which is the bigger, sexier financial regulator in Washington.
1: Right. By the way, I don't know that anybody has ever described the SEC as sexy, so...
0: Well, we're talking about financial regulation here. So in relative terms, you know, I think the SEC qualifies. Historically, the CFTC has been in charge of overseeing markets for farm goods like soybeans or wheat. And the types of financial contracts that are involved in trading those types of goods are similar to the financial contracts that prediction markets are using to trade on the outcome of future events. So the CFTC has a stake in this prediction market world. And the Trump administration has really transformed this agency. Trump appointed a regulator to lead it who is sympathetic to the tech world. When he worked as a lawyer in private practice, he worked with prediction market firms. And so he's come into this agency with a really kind of pro-prediction market mindset. And the CFTC has filed lawsuits against 9 states that are trying to regulate prediction markets, arguing that they should back off, that they have nothing to do with this, and that this giant emerging industry should be the province of the little CFTC. That's something the CFTC has never done before in its decades-long history. The agency has taken other aggressive steps as well. I mean, the example that's gotten the most attention is a case in Michigan where a state judge ruled against Kelce, saying that the company had to unwind trades that it was offering in the state, basically take the money back that had been wagered on certain topics. The CFTC saw that ruling, swooped in, and said, this constitutes a market emergency. We're invoking emergency powers and telling Kelce, ignore that court order. Again, a highly unusual situation, a federal agency saying to a company, disobey a court order.
1: And doing so on the basis of a theoretical emergency? Like, the argument here was, no, don't unwind your trades. Keep allowing people to bet on your platform because not doing so would have constituted some sort of crisis?
0: Yeah, a crisis of trust in the prediction market landscape, basically. It's saying this is a market emergency. This is a market we regulate, and now there's uncertainty about how it operates, and so we need you to keep operating.
1: Just to step back, David, and think about the other side here, can you walk me through the motives of the states? Why do they want to regulate these companies?
0: It's a lot of factors. Even though sports betting has been on the rise in the United States for years at this point, it's not legal everywhere. There are states like California and Texas where sports betting is banned. I spoke with the Attorney General of Utah, where gambling is outlawed in the state constitution. And so some of these states just want nothing to do with betting of any kind. They want to get rid of it entirely.
1: Yeah, okay.
0: There are other states where sports betting is allowed, but there are consumer protections built around it that the state spent a lot of time establishing. So, for example, sports betting is only legal if you're over the age of 21. Well, on Kelce, you can bet if you're over the age of 18 because that's the rule governing financial exchanges. So there's an argument about what the rules around sports betting, even in places where it's legal, should look like.
1: Got it.
0: And then I would say the third crucial thing that the states are fixated on is tax revenue. In states where gambling is legal, the states collect sometimes billions of dollars in revenue as a result of that activity. When the state started regulating the gambling companies, they created these frameworks that entailed a tax, and that's been really valuable to the states. And those frameworks don't exist for prediction market companies for the most part. And as you can imagine, those sports betting companies that worked so hard to get regulated in the states, a lot of them are very unhappy about what the prediction markets are doing, and they think it's totally unfair that they're paying taxes, that they're having to comply with all these rules, while companies like Kelce can kind of just march in and do what they want.
1: So they're on the side of the states here. They want the prediction markets regulated just like them.
0: Many of them are on the side of the states, though there have been some pretty high-profile examples of these companies saying, if we can't beat them, join them. And there are big traditional sports books that are now launching their own prediction markets and kind of trying to take advantage of the opportunity that companies like Kelce have identified.
1: David, I just want to push on the idea that the states regulating prediction markets would actually rein them in more. I mean, the states currently regulate regular sports betting companies. And it honestly seems as though sports betting is absolutely out of control right now. Like, if this is what it looks like for states to regulate, it's not totally clear to me what Kelce and Polymarket have to fear.
0: You're absolutely right. And one of the arguments that the prediction market companies make is, wouldn't it be better to have a single, unified, clear federal regulatory regime instead of a patchwork of 50 state rules that might be confusing to people or contradict each other or just be imperfectly executed? And that's a legitimate argument, I think. But at the same time, it's clearly the case right now that the federal regulator that's overseeing prediction markets is heavily tilted toward the side of these companies. And that has caused people to say, you know, is this agency equipped to do this really difficult job? Maybe in a future administration, it might be, but a lot of people have concerns about the current landscape.
1: Right. I mean, if a future administration came in and changed things, would the federal government potentially be harsher than the states?
0: I think that's entirely possible. The one problem with that hypothetical is that in the history of the CFTC, it has never been an aggressive regulator on the level of something like the SEC. And the question that a lot of critics of this industry are asking is, was this agency ever set up to do something like this? And I think that's a kind of legitimate debate that you could have even in a Democratic administration. The other issue at play here is one that's been at the center of American democracy from the very beginning. It's this question of, do the states have certain powers? Does the federal government have certain powers? And so what's really at stake here is whether people can actually engage in this activity everywhere the way they have been doing.
1: Meaning how pervasive these prediction markets are and exactly how far their reach is across the country.
0: Right. It would be naive to think that the prediction markets were going to go away entirely, that we could just roll back time and suddenly they wouldn't exist anymore. But the outcome of this court battle will have a major impact on how widespread this industry ultimately becomes. You may think that these companies are already ubiquitous. You're seeing them everywhere. They couldn't possibly get bigger. But I promise you, if these companies win this court battle, then the kind of betting mentality that they represent, the idea that everybody can bet on anything everywhere, will just get bigger and louder and more widespread and more ingrained in how our society functions. That could ultimately be where this is going.
1: Well, David, thank you so much for being here.
0: Thanks for having me.
1: David Yaffe Bellany covers crypto and technology for the New York Times.
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11: In Los Angeles, I'm Kai Rizdahl. It is Tuesday, today, 29 September. Good, as it always is, to have you along, everybody. I know. I said yesterday the big through line this week was the labor market. Well, that and bonds, but we are going to give bonds a break today. And we are going to get to the labor market, but we are going to start instead with a different A-list economic indicator, gross domestic product. Tomorrow morning, the Bureau of Economic Analysis is going to tell us how much the economy grew in the second quarter. This will be the Bureau's third and final estimate of that number. It already reported the economy grew at an annualized rate of 1.5% April through June. So we are just going to get ahead of the news and have a look at what we know about how much the economy is growing right now. Marketplace's Justin Ho gets us going.
12: GDP is a measure of how much output the economy is producing. And the BEA tallies it by looking at who's buying all that output.
13: So is it consumers? You've got consumer spending. Is it businesses doing investments? So that's investment spending.
12: That's David Kelly with JP Morgan Asset Management. GDP also includes government spending and net exports. But Kelly says the first part of that list, consumer spending, has been resilient lately, partly because of the bigger tax refunds people got this year.
13: And then there's also just this wealth effect. We're just coming up on the fourth year anniversary of a massive bull market in stocks, and that has generated a lot of wealth, making for a very resilient consumer.
12: Then there's investment spending. Bernard Yaros with Oxford Economics says businesses have been investing a lot in inventories.
14: When you look at a lot of the survey data, businesses are saying that their inventories are quite low, which means that they need to restock.
12: Yaros says there's also been plenty of investment in AI, spending on data centers and all of the equipment that goes into them. But he says a lot of that spending is boosting GDP more in Taiwan and Korea and other countries that make that equipment.
14: I just think we have to be careful not to overstate the benefits to growth in the economy, because a lot of the AI spending by businesses is imported from abroad.
12: A lot of the factors that are powering growth right now also might not last. Matthew Miskin with Manulife John Hancock Investments says consumers might not keep spending the way they have been.
15: The tax cuts are going to be hard to replicate. Consumers are dealing with higher oil prices and higher mortgage rates at the same time.
12: And consumer spending depends on a strong labor market. Miskin says for GDP to keep growing at a steady pace,
15: I think you need to see broadening of the job gains. I think you need people that are moving up the job corporate ladder. I think that's really hard right now still.
12: Miskin says he expects GDP to pick up in the third quarter and slow down in the fourth. I'm Justin Ho for Marketplace.
11: Okay, as promised, and as the end of Justin's piece there sort of alluded to, the labor market, about which we got the first of the week's big reports this morning. The job openings and labor turnover survey, say it with me now, JOLTS. It was pretty steady, low hire, low fire, if you will. The number of people hired last month was up just a touch. The number of people who quit their jobs or were laid off was pretty much flat. Marketplace's Stephanie Hughes has more.
16: There are optimistic words to describe hiring right now, like stable, and more pessimistic ones, like stuck. Economist Leah Brooks' description is somewhere in the middle.
17: I'd characterize it as meh.
16: Brooks, who's with George Washington University, says the reason hiring isn't budging is that businesses are afraid to budge.
17: I think if I'm a business, I want to hire somebody new if somebody leaves or if I have the expectation of being able to sell more.
16: But people aren't really leaving their jobs right now. And before businesses amp up to sell more, they want to be certain there's going to be demand.
17: And I don't think there's a lot of certainty in the U.S. market right now.
16: You can blame the usual suspects for that. Tariffs, geopolitical uncertainty, whatever happens with AI. Now there's a new factor. The Fed just raised interest rates for the first time in 3 years. ZipRecruiter labor economist Nicole Bichot points out more are expected.
18: As we see these employers facing these higher rates, that makes it more difficult to borrow capital, to expand their business, and to hire more people.
16: Which is leaving job seekers in the lurch.
18: unemployment is becoming a lot more of a sticky issue in this market, meaning if you find yourself unemployed, it might take 6+ months to find something.
16: Another complicating factor, says George Washington's Leah Brooks, interest rates on government debt are pretty high right now. So investors might be more inclined to put their money into low-risk government bonds than lend it to a higher-risk new business.
17: And it just sucks money out of the productive private investment part of the economy.
16: Which means less money for businesses who are then more likely to feel meh about hiring. I'm Stephanie Hughes for Marketplace.
11: Wall Street on this Tuesday. I know I said we were giving bonds a break, but do not sleep on those rising yields. Equity traders were kind of blah today. We will have the details when we do the numbers.

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1: 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I'm Jacob Keebler. Tom Morello debuted as a solo artist with The Night Watchman, but now he has his first solo rock record called Everyone Gets Everything They Want. It will be examined on this program next. Don't forget, at 8 o'clock, we put the news down gently for Stolen Moments, an eclectic mix of music with your host, Stephen Stolen, and lively banter with Matthew Soucy. 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
7: 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I'm Sasha Pfeiffer.
8: And I'm Juana Summers. That's the kind of guitar riff fans now expect from musician Tom Morello. But this time, the Rage Against the Machine co-founder is going solo.
9: I really wanted to make a record that tried to make one guitar sound like an entire revolution, though I do fear this may be the last record I make before they throw us all in jail.
8: Like the 21 albums that came before it, Everyone Gets Everything They Want is Morello's answer to the political moment.

0: There is something in the human race that is going to continue to fight back, is going to continue to resist, that is going to be unrelenting in the desire, whether there's billions of us or whether there's a handful.
1: Tom, you've been making politically explicit music for more than three decades, and I wonder, is there something that you understand at this point in your career that perhaps you didn't when you first started doing this, when Rage first started?
0: Well, I don't separate someone who fights for justice, for lack of a better term, in their music than someone who does it via their labor union or someone who does it via their anarchist black bloc or whatever. Like, this is just, I'm kind of stuck doing this. I didn't choose to play guitar. It chose me. So now I just have to find a way as a guitar player to say what I think is true and to raise money for causes that are important and try to steal the spine of the real grassroots workers who are fighting for justice every day. It's only sort of reconfirmed my belief that, one, we are in this together, two, that solidarity is the key to a better world, and three, that, like, as my mom said, like, you got to fight the fascists every which way you can. And creating mosh pits in a field or mosh pits in people's mind was what was behind making this record, Everyone Gets Everything They Want.
1: Tom Morello, his new album, Everyone Gets Everything They Want, is out now. Tom, it's a pleasure.
0: Thank you so much for having me. I really appreciate you.
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4: 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I'm Jacob Keebler. Temps down to 60 tonight. Incoming clouds tomorrow. Highs near 80 again.
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8: Hi there and good evening. I'm Stephen Stolen, and it's time for this week's Stolen Moments. Super good stuff coming your way tonight. Amanda Tosoni, Sarah Bareilles, Alicia Keys from the popular Idiom, a little bit of a Japanese jazz guitar player, Wynton Marsalis, all that and more. 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